0: 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Let's begin.
1: Now, friends, we come back to the first chapter of Nehemiah. You have your Bible, we hope you'll turn there, and we're going to begin today with verse 7. We left off in the prayer of Nehemiah. Word was brought to him, he was the cupbearer of the king. We'll see what that means in a few moments. And he had a political job, he's a layman, and he saw one of his brethren that had come up from Jerusalem, and he stopped him there in the palace, and he said, "How are things going in Jerusalem?" And he told him, he said, "Things are terrible there. They're in affliction. God's people are in reproach." And this man, Nehemiah, he just dropped down to the pavement and he began to weep. And he began days of fasting and mourning and prayer. And this is his prayer that he's prayed. Now, first of all, he took his position with the people that "I have sinned." What a wonderful thing it is. Now, to take that position. Now, he could have been very pious and said, "I'll pray for you." Or he could have been very critical of them. But you don't find him taking that position either. He's not being critical at all. He was concerned, and he wept and mourned and fasted and prayed. Now, I wonder if these days in which we live, if the critics today could only see this man and how he approached the problem. Now, caustic criticism may have its place, and there may be times when it's right, and we do need to hear the truth. But if your criticism does not stir you, does not affect you, doesn't concern you, then leave it alone. I suppose the harshest critic in the Bible was Jeremiah. They put him in the hoosegow. They put him in mud up to his armpits. His criticism burned like fire. It rankled in the soul of the wicked. And he's been called, though, the weeping prophet. His message broke his own heart. Now, if your criticism doesn't concern you, stop it. There's too much talk and not enough tears. There's too many hard things and not enough soft hearts. You're not God's messenger if the message does not break your heart. He was concerned, this man Nehemiah. He was not critical, and he prayed. And it's not work and pray, but pray and work was his motto. And we find here he made this confession. The failure was because of sin, but he was sinned. We have sinned. He said, "I have sinned." He's no self-satisfied Pharisaic onlooker. And notice something else here. He says, "We have dealt very corruptly against thee and have not kept the commandments, nor the statutes, nor the judgments, which thou commandest thy servant Moses." You see, he believed God's word here, as we're going to see. He rested in it, and he knew God's word, and this man is concerned. That's verse 7. Now, verse 8, he says, "Remember, I beseech thee, the word that thou commandest thy servant Moses, saying, If ye transgress, I'll scatter you abroad among the nations." Now, he believed God's word, you see. And he not only believed God's word, he believed in the return of the Jews to Jerusalem. There are a lot of preachers who don't believe that today. That's the reason I think God sometimes has to use laymen, because he can't get at those of us that are preachers. But he can sometimes reach a layman. Now, notice this. In verse 9, I'm reading this now. "But if ye turn unto me, and keep my commandments and do them, though thou were of you cast out unto the uttermost part of the heaven, yet will I gather them from thence, I'll bring them unto the place that I've chosen to set my name there." Now, friends, that's a great prayer. He says, "Lord, you said that you'd scatter us if we disobeyed you, and we have. Now you said, though, if we turn to you, and if we come back to you, and cast ourselves upon you, and though we be cast in the uttermost parts of the earth, you bring us back to the land." See, he believed that they'd be returned to the land. And he's counting on that, and he's praying about that. Listen to him now. Verse 10, "Now these are thy servants and thy people, whom thou hast redeemed by thy great power and by thy strong hand. Now, verse 11. O Lord, I beseech thee, let now thine ear be attentive to the prayer of thy servant, to the prayer of thy servants, who desire to fear thy name. And prosper, I pray thee, thy servant this day, and grant him mercy in the sight of this man, for I was the king's cupbearer. Now, will you notice this for just a moment? It's rather important. Nehemiah was willing and wanting to be used of God. And God heard his prayer. But he's not running ahead of God. He's praying about it, you see here. He said, if you want to use me, I'm making myself available, and I'm going in before the king. And when he's talking to God about the king, he just calls him this man. He says, I'm going in, I'm going to make a request of him. And by the way, Artaxerxes granted him permission to return, and he didn't want to run ahead of God, as you can see here. Now that brings us to chapter 2, and we see now Nehemiah's request of the king and his return to Jerusalem, and his review of the ruins of Jerusalem. Now, will you notice this? Well, this is rather important. And it came to pass in the month Nisan, in the 20th year of Artaxerxes the king, that wine was before him. Now, this is where the 70 weeks of Daniel begin, right at this particular point. Now he says, in this 20th year, he was before the king, and I took up the wine and gave it to the king. Now I had not been before time sad in his presence. Now this man, Nehemiah, as we're going to see, he's a delightful fella. I'd love to have known him. He's the kind of a layman that you like, and there are many laymen like him. Now he had a political job. He was a cupbearer. Now, cupbearer did this. His function was anything brought to the king, like a glass of wine, he tasted it first. And if he didn't fall down, then the king, he would take it. He had a dangerous job, too, by the way. But a man that was in the presence of the king all the time soon became, shall I say, a friend of the king. Naturally, he would be. And many times, I think the king, when a decision was before him, would ask the cupbearer, so what do you think about this matter? Well, in time, the cupbearer became sort of an advisor. He was a member of the cabinet of the king, and he actually had a very important position. Now, Nehemiah was in the presence of the king all the time. You can see why probably he didn't return. He hoped that someday he might be able to use this position to help his people. Maybe that's the reason he asked about him. Now, he's prepared to make a request to the king, but he's not quite ready. And this day, he doesn't feel very good. He's had this bad news. He's been fasting. He's been praying and been mourning. I think his eyes were red, and he didn't look happy. And as he says here, now I had not been before time sad in his presence. He's a bright, cheerful fellow. Everybody liked him. But this day, he's sad. Now, the king notes it because it's so unlike Nehemiah. Wherefore the king said unto me, why is thy countenance sad, seeing thou art not sick? This is nothing else but sorrow of heart. Then I was very sore afraid. Nehemiah said, I didn't know it showed. He said, I tried to conceal it, but I wasn't able to, apparently. And the king asked me the point-blank question. He said, now why are you sad? You're not sick physically, so it must be sorrow of the heart. Something's troubling you. Now, the king said to him, tell me what it is. And he was very sore afraid. Verse 3, and I said unto the king, let the king live forever. And the cupbearer always could say that, you know, wholeheartedly, because, you see, he tasted what came before the king. And he hoped the king stayed in good health, and he hoped he did too. And generally, if the king stayed in good health, he did also. And he said unto the king, let the king live forever. Why should not my countenance be sad, when the city, the place of my father's sepulchre, lieth waste, and the gates thereof are consumed with fire? Then he just blurted out, as it were. Why, he says here, why shouldn't I be sad, O king, my master? Why, the city, my city, the place of my fathers' sepulchres, my fathers are buried there. It lieth waste, and the gates thereof are consumed with fire. Now notice this. He says, so I prayed to the God of heaven. Now, this is the first time this word so occurs, but it occurs 32 times. And this man uses this word as a shortcut to get around a lot of protocol and a lot of flowery verbiage that doesn't mean anything. You'll find he goes always right to the point, doesn't beat around the bush. He says, so I prayed to the God of heaven, right there in the presence of the king. The king said to him, what do you want? You evidently want to make a request to me. What is it that you'd like to ask me? And so Nehemiah just bowed his head, closed his eyes for a moment, and he prayed to the God of heaven. I think it's a very brief prayer, but he says, oh, Lord, help me. I am in a tight spot. Then notice what happened, verse 5. And I said unto the king, if it please the king, and if thy servant have found favor in thy sight, that thou would send me unto Judah, unto the city of my father's sepulchres, that I may build it. Said, I'd like to go back and help back there, if you just grant me a leave of absence. And the king said unto me, and notice this, it's in parenthesis, the queen also sitting by him. Not only was this man Nehemiah a young man, I think he was a handsome young man, and he had a very good personality, because court business is very boring, by the way. And I have a notion that many times the king would get involved in some, you know, petty political matter and have to settle it and it'd be discussed. And so the queen was bored by it, sitting by his side. So she just, you know, started a conversation with Nehemiah. She said, where'd you go on the weekend? And he said, oh, being a Jew, why, I went to the synagogue on Saturday. And then I took a little trip up the Euphrates River, and we had a boat down there, you know, and we did a little fishing, probably something like that. It was talk along that line. And what happened was this. The king said unto me, the queen also sitting by him, and you know what happened? She liked that young fellow, Nehemiah, and she nudged the king in the ribs, and she said to him, let him go. That's what he wants to do, let him go. Then notice what the king said. The king says, how long shall thy journey be? I think he started to say, well, now, you know, this is a busy season. It's going to be difficult. Nehemiah let you off, and I don't know whether we can spare you or not. And the queen there nudged him and says, let him go. And then he says, well, how long will this take? And when wilt thou return? King liked him too, you see. We want you back here. Well, he could go into detail here, but he doesn't. Notice what he says. So it pleased the king to send me, and I set him a time. Nehemiah's going to get down to business, friend. Oh, there's a lot of wasted verbiage today. I listened the other day on the TV to one of the committees of our government, of the Houses of Congress, were meeting, and they were hearing different witnesses concerning a certain matter. And they were listening to a certain lawyer. Did you know I listened to him for 15 minutes, and he could have said what he said in two sentences? Well, he sure did string it out. He took advantage of the fact that he was appearing before this committee and that he was on TV. And I want to tell you, he used a great deal of excess verbiage. His could have been cut down a great deal. And Nehemiah doesn't waste that. He says, so it pleased the king to send me, and I set him a time. Moreover, I said unto the king, if it please the king, let letters be given me to the governors beyond the river, that they may convey me over till I come unto Judah. This is a difficult trip through dangerous country. Give me letters that will help me, and a letter unto Asaph, the keeper of the king's forest, that he may give me timber to make beams for the gates of the palace which appertain to the house, and for the wall of the city, and for the house that I shall enter into. And the king granted me according to the good hand of my God upon me. Nehemiah said, I just trusted the Lord, but I didn't mind asking the king for it. Now, don't you blame me for telling you folk that we want you to support the radio program. One man said to me, don't you trust the Lord? Sure we trust the Lord. But he wants us to tell you about it because he wants to speak to your heart. And he opened the heart of the king here so that this man now knew the hand of God was upon him. Verse 9, then I came to the governors beyond the river and gave them the king's letters. Now the king had sent captains of the army and horsemen with me. You know that he went up with half the army of Persia. This man, I tell you, was well protected. But the interesting thing is, you remember back in Ezra, that Ezra, he was a priest, and when he went in and requested of the king a permit to go, he wanted to ask for that, but he'd been so eloquent in telling the king how God would take care of them and God would lead them. He said, I was ashamed to ask him for help because he'd say to me, aren't you trusting the Lord? Well, he was trusting the Lord, but he couldn't go back and ask. Now, God did take care of him, but this man, Nehemiah, he's a layman. He's a government official. He has a right to ask for this. You see, friends, God's not going to lead all of us alike. He'll lead you one way, and he's going to lead me another way. I made a mistake, even in the beginning of my ministry, trying to imitate a certain preacher. He was highly successful, great preacher, great man of God. And I thought, my, I ought to, you know, I want to be like that man. And I tried it. And one day, an elder of my church called me up. He knew me, known me ever since I was 14 years old. He called me up, and he said, Vernon, he said, I want to have lunch with you. And I went by the bank where he was vice president, and he and I went to his club for lunch. And all he said to me as we sat there, you know, said, we'd rather have an original Vernon McGee than an imitation anybody else. That's all he said. Friends, that's all he needed to say from that day to this. I haven't tried to imitate anybody, and Lord help the man that tried to imitate me. But the thing is, what a tragic thing it is for one man to try to duplicate the other man. God won't lead us alike. Now, Ezra goes up with no support whatsoever, and here comes Nehemiah with half the army of Persia with him. God will use both, if you don't mind. Then we have in verse 10, when he got there, already there's opposition. When Sanballat the Horonite and Tobiah the servant, the Ammonite, heard of it, it grieved them exceedingly that there was come a man to seek the welfare of the children of Israel. These fellows we're going to meet, there's a threesome here. Geshem the Arabian, we'll meet him later on. These were the enemies of God and the enemies of these people and tried to hinder the building first of the temple, and now they want to hinder the rebuilding of the walls. You see, with this man coming up with this tremendous entourage of servants and soldiers, everybody in the country knew about it. They said, who in the world is this? Well, they said, this is the cupbearer, the Secretary of State down in Persia. And he's come up to help these people. He's one of them. And that word got around, and the enemy was grieved. They didn't like that. You know, it's always interesting who gets the good news. It's owing to who you are, whether it's good news or not. The gospel's not good news to the enemies of the gospel. It's anything but good news. Now, will you notice here, he says, verse 11, and right here, he

So, verse 12, and I arose in the night, I and some few men with me, neither told I any man what my God had put in my heart to do at Jerusalem, neither was there any beast with me save the beast that I rode upon. Now this man went out at night, no entourage of servants now. This is no parade. He just goes out under cover of darkness and he makes an inspection to see what the real condition was. He's a real layman, isn't he? This is the way the businessman would do it. Verse 13, and I went out by night by the gate of the valley, even before the dragon well, into the dung port. And I viewed the walls of Jerusalem, which were broken down, and the gates thereof were consumed with fire. Then I went on to the gate of the fountain, to the king's pool. But there was no place for the beast that was under me to pass. The debris was so bad that he couldn't even ride a horse. Couldn't go horseback. So he had to dismount. Then he says, verse 15, then went I up in the night by the brook, and I viewed the wall, and turned back, and entered by the gate of the valley, and so I returned. That's it. That was the inspection. And the rulers knew not whither I went or what I did. Neither had I as yet told it to the Jews, nor to the priests, nor to the nobles, nor to the rulers, nor to the rest that did the work. You see, this man is using caution, good judgment in doing God's work. I love to see certain men that I know that are laymen today do a thing for God. And if I may be personal, we have here in Southern California a group of men that are on our Through the Bible radio board. They meet regularly, and it's always a great encouragement to me. I'm no businessman, and very candidly, I need advice. And it's marvelous what these men do. I just listen to them as they discuss certain things. And every now and then one will take me to lunch and he said, now look, here's something that I think is important as far as radio is concerned. And you know, I'd never thought of it before. This man Nehemiah, he intrigues me. You know, I'm anxious to follow him, going to see what he's going to do. But we're going to have to wait till next time. So until then, may God bless you, my beloved.

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0: Welcome to Turning Point. Have you noticed how much energy it takes to live with stress? It's exhausting, and it's usually when we are at our weakest that the enemy attacks. Today, Dr. David Jeremiah begins the series Making Sense of It All with some practical, biblical advice he's titled Courage When Fatigue Drains You. 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
1: And thank you for joining us today. You know, there's an old saying that says, fatigue makes cowards of us all. When you get tired, things get different. And today we're going to talk about what to do when fatigue drains you from an incredible passage in Isaiah chapter 40. Get your Bibles. If you have a study guide ahead of time, get your study guide. We'll begin in just a moment as we start this new month with this series called Making Sense of It All, Seeing the World with a Biblical Perspective. As you know, we have produced some new kinds of books over this last year. We decided to do some things in the fiction genre, and I have asked my friend Sam O'Neill to help me. I'm not a fiction writer, but he's taken the things that I have taught about the future and put them into an intriguing story. The second volume of that series, which is called Shattered, has just been released. We'd love for you to have this. It will keep you reading. It's a page-turner, and it will help the things of prophecy to come alive so they're not just something you're interested about, but something that touches you in your life. There's an evangelistic thrust to this book, and I would love for you to have it. Well, let's get started with the lesson today. This is Courage When Fatigue Drains You.
2: America is becoming a nation of angry, short-tempered people. From road rage to airplane rage, grocery store rage, and violence at sports events, the media has been reporting these emotional outbursts with unprecedented frequency. How in the world do we overcome the temptation to join in the rat race and become part of a problem instead of part of the solution? Well, if you will listen carefully and prayerfully, I believe that God's word can help today. I know that the passage we are sharing has been a wonderful blessing in my own life, and I trust that it will be so for you as well. Isaiah is going to help us understand an important spiritual discipline, a discipline that can transform the way that we do life. As we unpack this passage, we will find a symbol of courageous strength to help us in times of stress. So let's begin by looking at this passage backwards, if you will, from the bottom up. And our first principle is this: the symbol of courageous strength is soaring. Notice what it says in Isaiah chapter 40, verse 31. They shall mount up with wings like eagles. They shall run and not be weary. They shall walk and not faint. Isaiah is using this symbolic picture from ornithology, from the study of birds, to help us understand how a person who is walking with the Lord is supposed to cope during times of pressure. I read an article that described three different ways that birds fly. Listen carefully. First of all, some birds fly by simply flapping. Ornithologists say that the first method of flying is flapping, keeping their wings in constant motion to counteract gravity. For instance, hummingbirds can flap up to 70 times per second. But flapping is an awkward, clumsy business. I don't know about the rest of you taking my life in this metaphor. I've spent a lot of time flapping. Do you do that? You know, I'm supposed to be like an eagle, and I'm flapping around like a hummingbird. And the problem with flapping is that it makes a lot of commotion, but it doesn't get you anywhere. The second way of flying, according to the scholars, is by gliding. The second kind of flying works like this. The bird builds up enough speed, and he goes up high, and he settles into a downward flight, gliding. And it is much more graceful than flapping. But unfortunately, he doesn't get the bird very far because a reality in the form of gravity sets in pretty quickly. And a gliding bird, if he is not arrested in his glide, will glide ultimately right into the ground. The third way is what we would call soaring. Only a few birds, like the eagle, are capable of doing this. Eagles' wings are so strong that they are capable of catching rising currents of warm air, thermal winds that go straight up from the earth, and without moving a feather, they can soar up to great heights. In fact, some eagles have been clocked at up to 80 miles per hour without flapping at all. They just soar on the invisible columns of air. Now listen to Isaiah again. They that wait on the Lord shall renew their strength. They shall mount up with wings like eagles. They shall soar. Now, if you want to go through your whole life just flapping, just doing your own thing and just flapping around, you can do that. You won't get anywhere. You'll make a lot of commotion and you'll wear yourself out pretty quickly. Or you can have one little moment of glory and grace and glide right into the earth. Or you can let God teach you to soar like an eagle. Then you get the updrafts of His Spirit and you get the energy that comes from Him and you soar in His strength. When we face a crisis, then we soar. When we are going through the ups and downs of life, we learn to run without weariness. And when sometimes we are called just to plod along day after day, we walk without fainting. So here's a promise that works for every age and for every stage of life. We are called upon in this passage of Scripture, in the imagery Isaiah presents, to be God's eagles flying and soaring above the issues of life. But how do we do that? How do we stop flapping and start soaring? Well, the symbol of courageous strength is soaring, but if you read the Bible carefully, you'll notice that the secret of courageous strength is waiting. Isaiah 40, 30, and 31, and the young men shall utterly fall, but those who wait on the Lord shall renew their strength. The secret of courageous strength is waiting. Now, what does that mean? The Bible has a lot to say about waiting. To wait means to pause, to soberly consider our own inadequacies and the Lord's all-sufficiency, and to seek counsel and help from the Lord and to find hope in Him. Waiting involves submission to the Word of God and the will of God and the ways of God. Waiting is saying, I'm not going to do this on my own. I'm going to do this in the strength that God provides. Lord, I'm going to let You be the updraft under my wings that causes me to be who You want me to be. Now, I want to show you five benefits that will happen to you as a believer if you learn how to wait. Then I'm going to talk a little bit more about what it means to wait. I need to tell you before I go any further that this is a very hard discipline for me. I was built more for speed than for comfort, and waiting is not an easy thing for a type A person to accomplish. And yet, in the measure that I have been able to get around this discipline in my own heart and make it my practice, I have found the strength that God promises in Isaiah. When I first moved to California from the Midwest, I did not know anything about waiting. I lived in a town where when you went to the bank, you were always first or second in line. You never waited. You went to the grocery store, there was always a checkout open for you. I came to Southern California, and what an introduction to a new way of life. Everywhere you went, you waited. You waited at the ATM. You waited at the stores. You waited to get your driver's license. You waited for everything. And most of all, you waited in restaurants. I remember during that time, someone gave me a little piece of advice that went like this. When you go to a restaurant, you wait to get in. After you get in, you wait to be seated. After you're seated, you wait for the menu. After you get the menu, you wait for the person to come and take your order. After they take your order, you wait for your food. Then you wait for the dessert menu, and then you wait for your dessert. Then you wait
3: for your check. Then you wait to check out. And they have the audacity to call the person who presides over all of this the waiter. He's not the waiter. I'm the waiter. You see where I'm going with this? Waiting is hard, isn't it? And yet, listen to how the Word of God teaches us the benefits of waiting. I'm going to give you these five things. I can't spend much time on any of them, but they're so evident in these verses of Scripture. First of all, waiting results in perception. Psalm 25, 4 and 5. Notice what this says. Show me your ways, O Lord. Teach me your paths. Lead me in your truth and teach me. For you are the God of my salvation. On you I will wait all the day. Go back up to the top of that and notice what it says. Show me your ways, teach me your paths, lead me in your truth, and teach me. If you want God to show you his ways and lead you in truth and teach you, you have to learn to wait. Because waiting is the key to perception. Secondly, waiting results in protection. Our soul waits for the Lord. He is our help and our shield. For our heart shall rejoice in him because we have trusted in his holy name. Waiting results in protection. It calls upon us to wait in order that we might have the protection of the Lord. It refers to the Lord in this passage of Scripture as our shield. How many of you know that when you wait before the Lord, he helps to protect you from all the things that could come into your life and destroy your peace and keep you from being who he wants you to be? Thirdly, waiting results in perspective. Psalm 37, 7. This is an interesting verse. Waiting results in perspective. Rest in the Lord and wait patiently for him. Do not fret because of him who prospers in his way, because of the man who brings wicked schemes to pass. Do you know how to get over being all bent out of shape because of the people who are doing things wrong and seem to be profiting? Just wait on the Lord. Just get before the Lord and put it all in his hands, and he will help you to get perspective on life. And you will see that not everything that seems to be important at the present is ultimately important. Waiting will give you perspective. Notice fourthly, waiting results in provision. What a great verse in Lamentations. The Lord is good to those who wait for him. Do you want to go any further? I want to tell you something. When you learn how to wait on the Lord, his goodness becomes so evident in your lives. And finally, we're back to where we were at the beginning. Isaiah 40, 31, waiting results in power. But those who wait on the Lord shall renew their strength, and they shall mount up with wings like eagles. Five reasons for us to learn the discipline of waiting. It gives us perception and protection and perspective and provision and power. Are you with me? So how do we go about doing this? How do we learn how to wait on the Lord? Daniel Goleman wrote a very popular book, a highly influential book, in which he suggests that effectiveness in life is based less on cognitive intelligence than emotional intelligence. In fact, the book is called Emotional Intelligence. He explains how people with amazingly high IQs can live basically unproductive and unsatisfied lives, while some people with emotional intelligence, relational intelligence, usually thrive. He continues by saying that at the heart of emotional intelligence is the ability, watch this, to delay gratification and not live at the mercy of impulse. The most celebrated example of what's become known as the marshmallow test is included in his book, and this is the marshmallow test. A four-year-old is in a room with some marshmallows, and he is told that the experimenter has to run an errand. But if the four-year-old can wait until the person returns, he can have two marshmallows. If he wants to eat right now, he can, but he only gets one. Now, that dilemma will try the soul of any four-year-old kid, and it will probably try the soul of many adults you and I know. In this experiment, kids developed all kinds of strategies to enable them to wait. They would sing songs, they would tell themselves stories, they would play with their fingers, and one of the kids actually bent down and started licking the table. A Stanford University research team tracked these children for many years. Now, I want you to listen to this. And those four-year-olds who were better able to wait grew up to be more socially competent, better able to cope with stress, and less likely to give up under pressure than those who could not wait. On the other hand, the marshmallow grabbers grew up to be more stubborn and indecisive, more easily upset and frustrated, and more resentful about not getting enough in life. No wonder Goleman summarized his study by calling the ability to wait the master aptitude in life. The ability to wait. Now, this is a message that sounds really strange to us today. We are a generation of fast food, instant gratification, buy now, pay later people. Waiting for anything doesn't sell well in today's society. We want it all, and we want it now. But it might serve us well to stop for just a moment and examine what is happening to us. The Bible, both by precept and personal illustration, points us in a different direction. It's a direction that slows us down so that we can arrive at our destination and actually enjoy the journey. When we are in a big hurry, we need to find a way to slow down. When we feel the sense of panic growing within us, we need to transform our panic by a pause for strength. When we wonder how we will ever do it all, we need to wait just long enough for God's peace to reclaim our hearts. Sue Monk Kidd tells the story of taking a personal spiritual retreat at a monastery, going out by the water and trying to be still, trying to just be there and wait and listen and be present. She said it only lasted for a few seconds before everything in her rose up in rebellion. The need to get moving, get something done, read a book, act, solve something. And it overpowered her, and she got up and walked away. She said on her way back to her room, she noticed a monk, ski cap pulled over his ears, sitting perfectly still beneath a tree. He sat there for long minutes, as much as an hour, perfectly still and tranquil. Later, she sought him out, and she said, "How in the world can you be so still, just waiting there? I can't get used to the idea of doing nothing." He just laughed, and he said, "That's because you've bought into the cultural myth that when you're waiting, you're doing nothing." Then he looked her in the eye, and he said, "When you're waiting, you're actually doing the most important something there is. You're allowing your soul to grow up. If you can't be still and wait, you can't become what God created you to be. They that wait upon the Lord shall renew their strength." And waiting, unfortunately, has to be done in silence, which is another problem for most of us. We are uncomfortable with anything that causes everything to be totally still. And I've had to examine my own heart in this. I like to hear music. I play it in my car and I play it in my office. I'm beginning to realize that that can become a distraction sometimes from just being alone. You know, Isaiah 30:15 puts it this way, class. "For thus says the Lord God, the Holy One of Israel, in returning and rest you shall be saved. In quietness and confidence shall be your strength." In quietness and in confidence shall be your strength. This is God's formula. It is definitely not the world's formula. And the psalmist in Psalm 46:10 puts it this way, "Be still and know that I am God." Wayne Oates has written these words, "Silence is not native to my world. Silence, more than likely, is a stranger to you and to your world, too. If you and I ever have silence in our noisy hearts, we're going to have to grow it. You can nurture silence in your noisy heart if you value it, if you cherish it, and if you are eager to nourish it." Silence is hard to come by these days, is it not? But without silence, we can't have the discipline of waiting. And we wait before God. And we are certain that God is in what we do, and we follow Him, and we find peace. Well, we've looked at the symbol of courageous strength, which is soaring like an eagle. And we've looked at the secret to it, which is waiting. Now, I want you to notice the source of it, and the source of strength is God. Going all the way back up to the beginning of our text, notice, have you not known? Have you not heard? The everlasting God, the Lord, the creator of the ends of the earth, neither faints nor is weary. His understanding is unsearchable. He gives power to the weak, and to those who have might, he increases strength. My friend, if you're going to wait on somebody, here's somebody pretty good to wait on. Amen? Notice, in this little verse, you have a compendium of theological truth. The attributes of God scream out at us from every line in the text. He is eternal, the everlasting God. He is sovereign, the Lord. He is omnipotent, the creator of the ends of the earth. He is immutable. He never faints or is weary. He is omniscient. His understanding is unsearchable. He is merciful. He gives power to the weak, and he is gracious. He increases strength to those who already have might. So, my friend, what Isaiah is saying is this: if you will just cool your jets a little bit, kick back, get alone, be silent, and wait on the eternal, sovereign, omnipotent, immutable, omniscient, merciful, gracious God, he will get you where you need to go without all your flapping. Amen? That's what Isaiah wants us to understand. We are flappers by nature. God wants us to soar like eagles. And the way we learn to soar is by waiting before Almighty God, listening to his voice through his word, and having silence in our heart so that we can separate all of the noise and the static and hear God. And we get centered on him. Pick out sometime, someplace, somewhere, every day, and get silent before God. And just read something from his word and let it soak into your heart. Push everything else out of the way and just sit quietly before the Lord. The first day you do it, the first 2 minutes will seem like you've been there for 30 minutes. But as you get more accustomed to it, and you begin to sense the peace that floods over your heart, you will discover that it will start to transform into tranquility what has before been stress that is so debilitating to all of us. So, are you soaring? Do you want to? That is the lesson God has been teaching me and teaching some of you. They that wait upon the Lord shall renew their strength. Are you willing to find some silence and some quietness to wait upon God, to put your hope in him and your trust in him, to reject the frenzied alternative of the culture in which we live? I can find peace in my heart when everything is crazy all around me, because I know the God who is everlasting, the God who is the creator of the heavens and the earth, whose wisdom is unsearchable. And through my waiting upon him and my relationship with him, he has put a quiet center in my life that gives me peace in the midst of the frenzy. Wow. It works. But you gotta try it. And that's my challenge to you today.
1: I hope you're encouraged today. And that if you're suffering from overwhelmingly difficult stress and fatigue, your eyes are looking up and you're realizing there is an answer to this problem. The Bible has some great principles to help you. You can get this series that we're preaching during this month, and it's all on CD. There's a beautiful study guide that coordinates all the information. This is a summer series. I think you'd be blessed by having it. It would encourage you. And many of you, as your teacher, face these issues that go on in our life. Here's a biblical perspective on all of them. Making Sense of It All is the title of the series. And I hope you'll be able to stay with us through these difficult days of scheduling in the summer as we study these principles together. We're going to talk about going up by going down from Philippians chapter 2. I hope you'll join us then. Until then, this is David Jeremiah. Thank you for being with us today on Turning Point.
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This is your friend Mel, your new host starting this Sunday. Maybe you're wondering why you're hearing a different voice from the previous Sundays. You normally have Ma'am Bea Delgado as your host of this program, but we believe she already let you know that she needed to leave this program, Music and Memories, starting this month of July due to some family movements. Don't worry, my friend. Maybe we have to make adjustments with the host of our program, but the type of music will still be the same. We will still be featuring the songs of yesteryears and the regular features like our song analysis, wherein we will be featuring B.B. King's song Broken But Blessed. For our devotion by the sea, we will look at the beauty behind the broken. So let's begin with this first song, If We Only Have Love by Johnny Mathis, as requested by Kuya Tony Despabiladeras. This is Music and Memories over FEBC Bicol Care 104.3 DWAY FM with your friend Mel.

Beyond the sunset, no clouds will gather. No storms will threaten, no fears annoy. O day of gladness, O day unending, beyond the sunset, eternal joy.

our song analysis this Sunday, we will be featuring B.B. King. B.B. King was born September 16, 1925, near Itabena, Mississippi in the USA. He died last May 14, 2015 at Las Vegas, Nevada. He was a principal figure in the development of blues and from whose style leading popular musicians drew inspiration. King was reared in the Mississippi Delta, and gospel music in church was the earliest influence on his singing. To his own impassioned vocal calls, King played lyrical single string guitar responses with a distinctive vibrato. His guitar style was influenced by T-Bone Walker, by Delta Blues players, including his cousin Buka White, and by just jazz guitarists as Django Reinhardt and Charlie Christian. He worked for a time as a disc jockey in Memphis, Tennessee, notably in one station DWIA, where he acquired the name B.B. for Blues Boy King. For this morning's song analysis, we will be featuring Broken But Blessed by B.B. King. Also widely known as God Turned My Pain Into Purpose, is a powerful gospel blues track in the signature style of B.B. King. The song explores themes of human suffering and divine redemption. The song explores themes of human suffering and divine redemption using soul-stirring guitar bends and impassioned vocals. Broken But Blessed was not written or recorded by B.B. King. It is a popular original song or gospel blues track composed by the music group Blues of Grace. The core message of the song hinges on the paradox of pain. It suggested that personal brokenness, whether through loss, grief, or hardship, creates the space for profound spiritual healing and mercy. The lyrics recount walking through shadows, crying through the night, and losing the will to fight. This represents the lowest, most vulnerable point of a human experience. The turning point occurs when grace pours into the cracks of my wounded soul, allowing the singer to feel broken but blessed. The song's alternate title perfectly summarizes the narrative. God takes a fragile, broken vessel and turns the hardships into testimonies. The tears you cry are metaphorically described as water for the seeds inside. Musically, the track features classic Sunday morning gospel blend. It typically relies on smooth, emotionally guitar vibrato, Hammond organ undertones, and soft choir harmonies. The bending of the guitar strings mirrors the vocal laments of a person crying out for help, eventually shifting into a triumphant, uplifting groove. Here's now B.B. King's song, Broken But Blessed. May you enjoy listening to this beautiful song, only here at Music and Memories over FEBC Bicol, Care 104.3 DWAY-FM with your friend Mel.

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1: For our devotion by the sea, there is something special about standing beside the ocean. You have the sound of the waves, the horizon that goes on forever, the smells, light breezes, and little hidden treasures along the shoreline. All of these can often be little devotions from the ocean, life lessons from our Creator. Over the years, even when I was still a child, I loved spending time in the beach. It gives me the calmness in my soul, enjoying the sounds of the waves. Even throughout the scripture, God uses His creation to reveal His character. The oceans, mountains, stars, and fields all point to His power and creativity. When we slow down long enough to see the world around us, we often discover spiritual lessons hidden in the ordinary. The beach, for example, has become one of my favorite places to hear from the Lord. Isa sa mga gustong-gusto kong gawin kapag ako ay nasa tabing dagat ay mangolekta ng mga seashells. I normally notice that there are so many broken seashells scattered across the sand. At first, they appeared damaged and worthless. However, when I really looked at them, many were still incredibly beautiful. How often do we feel the same way? You know what? God specializes in using broken people. Throughout scripture, He worked through imperfect men and women to accomplish His purposes. Just as a broken shell still has beauty, God continues to work through our brokenness to show His grace and glory. I kept thinking that the seashells were kind of like us. We are all unique and have a purpose. Then I started thinking about the people around us. They are the same way. Ephesians 2:10 says, "For we are God's handiwork, created in Christ Jesus to do good works, which God prepared in advance for us to do." Friend, if you have the opportunity to pick up seashells, don't just look for the perfect ones. Try picking up the ones that were not so perfect and thought about people in general. Instead of throwing them back like normal, a few times I found some that I thought were too broken. I was actually convicted about this. Who was I to judge which ones were too broken? There were so many shapes and sizes. All were unique, broken, but beautiful. A few of the seashells appears to have it all together, but they were empty inside. These shells may not

they also still have a purpose. Friend, I don't know what you have been through this time. Maybe many of us have had some pretty significant losses recently. And even myself, I have some too. But as we meet people this week, please keep all of this in mind as you form friendship or relationship in the coming days. You never know what someone is going through or where they have been. Remember that they may be broken at times, but beautiful, and they each have a purpose. Friend, next time you have time to go to the beach, I challenge you to come back with a broken but beautiful seashells for your collection. Let it serve as a reminder of the people around you. Everyone may have a chip here or there, or may be completely broken. However, they are all beautiful and have a great purpose. Let's pray. Father, we thank you for reminding us this morning about the lessons that we can learn from the seashells that are maybe broken. Maybe some are not so beautiful before us or as we see them. Like people around us, we see them not so attractive, but each one of us, Lord, have brokenness inside. But you still see us beautiful. You still see us having purpose in life. Thank you, Lord, that you will also help us to see the beauty in each person that may be broken. Maybe they are not so beautiful as we look at them, but you see them beautiful and still have a purpose in life. Thank you for blessing us today. For this we ask in Jesus' name. Amen.

0: Well, friend, it's time for me to say goodbye for now for our music and memories edition this Sunday. May you have a special time with your families and with your friends. And may you also see the beauty in the life of those people that we may encounter along the way. And always be careful to treat them, not judging them, but seeing the beauty behind their beautiful lives. Thank you for joining me today. This has been your friend Mel. I hope to see you again and be with you again next Sunday, only here at Music and Memories over FEBC Bicol, Care 104.3 The Way FM. Have a blessed Sunday, friend. 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

0: ambition, drive, determination, all good virtues. But sometimes we become addicted to productivity, and the outcome is exhaustion. Well, today on Insight for Living, Chuck Swindoll reminds us that pushing too hard without a break often yields unwanted results, like burnout, emotional breakdown, and all sorts of collateral damage. So how do we curb our good intentions? What's the biblical cure for burnout? In this study, Chuck will cite the compassionate words of Jesus, who taught and modeled the art of taking a break. Chuck titled today's message, Strengthening Your Grip on Leisure.
1: I am convinced that if left to ourselves, we'll opt for extremes virtually every time. That explains why God's Word so often addresses moderation and self-control, softening our sharp-cornered lives with more curves that require a slower speed. Even Jesus found it necessary to get away on occasion just to be alone. And who can forget his gracious invitation in Matthew chapter 11, "Come to me, all of you who are weary and carry heavy burdens, and I will give you rest. Take my yoke upon you. Let me teach you, because I am humble and gentle at heart, and you will find rest for your souls. For my yoke is easy to bear, and the burden I give you is light." That's found in verses 28 through 30 of that 11th chapter of Matthew. In our high-tech day of high-level pressures, Jesus offers us rest. While so many others are demanding, he is gentle. While competition is fierce and being in partnership with hard-charging, bullish leaders is tough, being yoked up with Jesus is easy. Yes, you heard that correctly. It's easy. Instead of increasing our load of anxiety, he promises to make it lighter. Is it any wonder Jesus' style and message created such a stir? While so many were piling on more and more guilt, more shoulds, more musts, he quietly offered rest and relief. So let me ask you, where do you go to find enough stillness to rediscover that God is God? Where do you find rest when your days and nights start running together? What special spot becomes your hideaway so that a little perspective is gleaned and a little sanity returns? How do you get relief from the fever pitch extremes of your own experiences? Jesus says to come to him. Listen to his words as I read from Matthew chapter 6, verses 24 through 34. "No one can serve two masters, for you will hate one and love the other. You will be devoted to one and despise the other. You cannot serve both God and money." That is why I tell you not to worry about everyday life, whether you have enough food and drink or enough clothes to wear. Isn't life more than food, and your body more than clothing? Look at the birds. They don't plant or harvest or store food in barns, for your heavenly Father feeds them. And aren't you far more valuable to him than they are? Can all your worries add a single moment to your life? And why worry about your clothing? Look at the lilies of the field and how they grow. They don't work or make their clothing. Yet Solomon in all his glory was not dressed as beautifully as they are. And if God cares so wonderfully for wildflowers that are here today and thrown into the fire tomorrow, he will certainly care for you. Why do you have so little faith? So, don't worry about these things, saying, what will we eat? What will we drink? What will we wear? These things dominate the thoughts of unbelievers, but your Heavenly Father already knows all your needs. Seek the kingdom of God above all else, and live righteously, and He will give you everything you need. So don't worry about tomorrow, for tomorrow will bring its own worries. Today's trouble is enough for today.
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2: I want to speak with you about how to keep your world from coming apart. I especially dedicate this talk to you who feel that things are coming apart at the seams. You don't quite know how to cope with that. You don't quite know what to do, and there are many around you who are telling you, just work harder. Just try harder. Country Western singer Eddie Arnold in the 70s struck a familiar chord in the human heart when his recording turned into a gold and later a platinum platter. Make the world go away, get it off my shoulders. There are times that we do not fear an earthquake nearly as much as we fear a soul quake. Mentally disintegrating, pressure mounting, and the pace becoming increasingly more maddening. Now, you will always have those who tell you to just straighten up. Just tighten your belt and work faster. That things will be solved if you will work hard and make more so you can have more and then be happy. Now, this is not a talk against work. It's a talk against overwork. This isn't a sermon that encourages laziness. It is a sermon that encourages leisure, which is such a foreign concept to many who hear me right now that if your life depended on it, you couldn't remember the last time it was a reality. It isn't a sermon just for the rich or for those who have retired or for those of you who have recently had surgery and your doctor says you must rest, or for you that anticipate a vacation coming in a few weeks or maybe a few days. No, this is for all of us. You see, the problem is that you view yourself differently than others. You see yourself as productive and active and responsible and diligent, but your physician sees you as one flirting with a coronary. If a psychologist had a few hours with you, perhaps would see you as a compulsive or even a neurotic. Your family notices that your circle of friends is much less than it has ever been. And those friends you do have, there is a superficial relationship covered over by a lot of jokes and a good time and a spending of a little more money. But the deep stuff is gone. If there is one major group that I would wish would give me full attention, but alas, you probably won't, it is you who have turned your work into an all-consuming effort of your life. But see, it is your tendency when you hear talks of any kind to race toward that next deal, that next plan, that next activity. You view folks that take a lot of leisure as people who waste a lot of time. They lack motivation and discipline. They're a drain on society. They're sort of irresponsible. They don't take their work very seriously. And as a result, you have told yourself a lie. That you just don't have the time for leisure. You might wonder where talks like this are born. How does a preacher come up with a subject that I've never heard preached on before? This one was born on the runway at O'Hare Airport in Chicago. When I had taken my day off to travel up there, and I had gotten on the plane at 70 degrees above zero in L.A. and was about to get off the plane at 8 degrees below zero. And I asked myself just a simple question. Why? Why? What man in his right mind would do this? When am I going to take my day off seriously? Why all the hassle? Why the pace? What's the rush? Why did I say yes? Oh, I know that when you hear such things as God wants you to be quiet and to have leisure, you know that. That's not new. How's this for a twist, though? Look in your Bibles at Ephesians chapter 5, and you will read something here you won't read anywhere else. You'll discover that leisure is not just a nice suggestion or a good psychological principle to employ. You will discover that God commands you as his child to mimic him. And that has all the difference in the world, a message regarding leisure. Look at chapter 5, verse 1. Be imitators of God. The word is mimic. Be a God mimic as beloved children of his. Well, for example, all right, I'm to love as God loves. Verse 2 tells us that. Walk in love as Christ has loved us. Who would argue with that? No one. Matthew tells us in chapter 18 that I am to forgive as God has forgiven me. So I am to mimic God in forgiveness. Sure. Luke tells us that I am to have mercy as God is merciful. No one would argue with that. But next page, verse 15, I am to be careful how I walk. Verse 16, making the most of my time, because my days are marked by evil. I am surrounded by a context of evil, and my life is to be in contrast to that. God's is. And so if I mimic God, I am to be not only loving and forgiving and merciful, but I am to be like God is. I am to take time. I'm to have leisure. Well, I wondered when I read these verses, where is it that God is on display, if I could put it like that? Where in the Bible, of all the places that I could turn, could I see God in action and discover the things I need to emulate that are just like him? And I was reminded of the first two chapters of the Bible. Turn back with me. I see here God displaying himself more clearly than in most places of the Bible. And I suddenly come, in my reading of these two chapters, I come across four very specific things that God did that I am to do in mimicking him. Look at the first sentence in the first chapter, the first verse, starting with God, and you'll observe what God did. In the beginning, God created. We'll come back and probe it a little deeper later on, but if I am to mimic God, I am to create. Now, the difference, of course, is that God creates from nothing. He's God. But in the thought processes of the eternal God, there was the dream, there was the vision, there was the plan for earth, for this world, and God, being who he is, able to create something from nothing, created this world. He created. If I am to mimic God, I must take time to create. A little later on, I read that each one of these living creatures that he made, that moved about, animated, and on into the creation of man, God communicated with them. Now, if I am to mimic God, I am not only to have time for creative things to occur, I am also to communicate. That's part of leisure. He spoke with this one, he spoke with that one, he gave direction here and there. We'll look at it in a moment, but he communicated. Look at chapter 2, verse 1. The heavens and the earth were completed and all their hosts. And the next verse says, by the seventh day, God completed his work which he had done, and he rested. There you are. If I am to emulate God, I too am to rest. Now, wait. There has not been sweat because omnipotence doesn't sweat. God did not come to the end of the sixth day and say, "Wow, those 6 days pooped me. I'm going to have to take some time off and rest," because omnipotence never gets tired. He purposely stopped his work and said, "I am going to rest. I will rest." Oh, there was much more he could have done. There's always more to do. I mean, he could have been creating all through the centuries, right up to this present time, still creating more and more of the universe that we would never, ever discover. It is so vast, it is so infinite. But he purposely called a halt to his work, and he said, "Rest is now necessary." And he rested. Fourth, I observe that having created man in chapter 2, he took an interest in man. He brought man a wife. He joined them together as one. He gave them instructions on how to live. "For this cause a man shall leave father and mother and shall glue himself to his wife, and the two will become one. And they were both naked and they were not ashamed." And a little later in chapter 3, it reads that he came to walk with them in the cool of the day. He related. That's part of leisure. Too fast for some? Let me review. He created. He communicated. He rested. And he related. That's a good place to begin in knowing what to do when you don't have anything to do. What do you think of when you think of leisure? Well, I made a list of things that are often thought of. A 30-foot Airstream pulled behind a car on the way to the North Woods. A quiet, easy stroll on the beach. Being retired. Having more money than you need. Something that happens when all the kids are raised. What a joke. Playing croquet in the backyard or lolling around in your own jacuzzi. How about warming your toes around the fireplace on a cold winter night? Well, they may or may not be leisure. It all depends on what you make of them. You see, leisure comes from the Latin licere, L-I-C-E-R-E, that means to be permitted. Leisure will not occur until we give ourselves permission. That's a funny thing to say. Who wouldn't give himself permission? Every workaholic you will ever meet. Every hassled mother that will never come to an end of the mounds and mounds of work. Every single parent that tries to play double duty and keeps coming up short trying to catch up. Every hassled, guilt-ridden student who knows there's more to be done this semester than I'll ever get accomplished. You know who I've described? I've described all of us. Not until we give ourselves permission and see it as a priority will we, in fact, have leisure. Friends, I'm not talking about unwork. No. I am not talking about spending our days twiddling our thumbs, looking out and watching the sunrise and then set. I am talking about meaningful leisure. That for which we have been made. But our generation has ripped it off. And has told the young executive, if you want to get ahead, you stay at it. You work overtime. Turn it into 12 to 15 hours. Add Sundays. And you'll travel on those days, and you'll pull this off when you get there. And you'll start early, and you'll work late. That's the way it is in this company. If you're a part of the corporation, that's the way it's going to be. Really? I ask you, will you ever get to know God living like that? Ever, ever, ever, as his child? One man writes, most middle-class Americans tend to worship their work, to work at their play, to play at their worship. As a result, their meanings and values are distorted. Their relationships disintegrate faster than they can keep them in repair. And their lifestyles resemble a cast of characters in search of a plot. Another says, the laboring man has not leisure for a true integrity day by day. He has no time to be anything but a machine. William McNamara wrote, possibly the greatest malaise in our country is our neurotic compulsion to work. Another was written, when work becomes a person's all-consuming interest, even if the work is good and necessary, it is idolatry. Personally, I am of the confirmed opinion that until we know the value and experience the value of leisure, we will not imitate God. We will not. The psalmist said, be still and know I am God. Have you ever thought about substituting the words, have leisure and know that I am God? Take time. Push aside the demands. Build a parenthesis around the day. Insert a moment or two or five or 15 in which you and I get in touch. In which you observe the beauty of what I have made. Minute vacations that you pull aside to home in on those things that are valuable. Slow me down, Lord. Writes Orrin Crane, ease the pounding of my heart by the quieting of my mind. Steady my hurried pace with a vision of the eternal reach of time. Give me amidst the confusion of the day the calmness of the everlasting hills. Break the tensions of my nerves and muscles with the soothing music of the singing streams that live in my memory. Teach me the art of taking minute vacations, of slowing down, to look at a flower, to chat with a friend, to pat a dog, to smile at a child, to read a few lines from a good book. Slow me down, Lord, and inspire me to send my roots deep into the soil of life's enduring values that I may grow toward my greater destiny. Remind me each day that the race is not always to the swift, that there is more to life than increasing its speed. Let me look up to the towering oak and know that it grew great and strong because it grew slowly and well. You say in return, well, that sounds like the guy has a week's vacation, walking through the woods. If you wait for that, it may never come. You see, leisure must become a part of our day, not just a part of our year. Leisure must not be always connected with a camping site or an old swimming hole when we were children or 3 weeks' time to write a chapter in a book or paint a canvas. Leisure must become a way of life that is inserted to keep us in touch with the eternal, or we lose touch.
0: When was the last time you heard a sermon on leisure? For many of us, the answer might be never. Yet Jesus clearly taught us, and even modeled for us, what it means to step away from our pressures and take a break. You're listening to the weekend edition of Insight for Living. 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

Good day, everybody. This is your Living Word TV, and I'm Joseph Villamil. We're grateful to be back to share original songs and biblical messages from Pastor Mel Caparros. We desire to bless you and encourage you to live the life God has given you in all its fullness. Let's start off today's episode with a song entitled This is the Gospel by Marie Caparros and interpreted by Charity Torano.

0: that was This is the Gospel by Marika Paros and interpreted by Charity Torano. And now here's Pastor Mel with his message on 1 John chapter 4, verses 1 to 3, entitled, How Not to be Fooled.
1: With the many events that have been taking place in our world today, there is a sense that we do belong to the last days. In fact, we belong to the last of the last days. The Lord Jesus Christ talked about the birth pangs that you and I would have in the last days, and one of which would be earthquakes, calamities, wars, and rumors of wars. And when we listen to the news right now, we find that all these things that the Lord Jesus Christ described are now very much present and increasing even in intensity and increasing in number of times. So yes, we are indeed living in the last days. And these are perilous times, not only in terms of the dangers, the physical dangers that might arise, but likewise, the spiritual dangers that abound. The Bible warns us in 1 Timothy chapter 4, verse 1, but the Spirit explicitly says that in later times, some will fall away from the faith, paying attention to deceitful spirits and doctrines of demons. And so once again, clearly, what we find here is that the last days will not only have physical threats, but there will be spiritual threats that will be abounding. And as such, we need to be very, very careful. We need to be aware of our situation so that we might be forearmed. There is a saying that goes, to be forewarned is to be forearmed. Now, because of the times that we are now living in, we need the discernment to parry the blows of false teaching. These verses that we will be studying remind us of certain principles we need to hold on if we are not to be like children tossed here and there by every wind of doctrine that comes our way. And this is exactly what Paul wanted to prevent when he was writing to the Ephesian saints. He wanted them to be grounded, to be solid in doctrine, so that when these false teachings and false prophets come, they will be armed, they will be equipped, they will be able to contend for the faith. So let's begin and unpack our study, and let's first begin with being discerning. Let's read verse 1. It says, Beloved, do not believe every spirit, but test the spirits to see whether they are from God, because many false prophets have gone out into the world. Now, this is a warning to us that we are not to believe every spirit, meaning everyone who comes to us and claims to be of God. And we know that in our day, in our time, and even during the first century, people would come and they would profess to be Christians. They would profess to be believers. They would even use scriptures. And yet, my dear friends, they do not really belong to God. Now, some of the things that they might be saying might be true. But then again, it is that little poison that they introduce into their teachings that will truly destroy a lot of spiritual lives. And that is why the Bible warns us, John warns us, do not believe every spirit. In fact, when he says that, it is in the negated present imperative. And literally, this could be translated, stop believing. And this somehow tells us that there were evidently some of his readers who were now being carried away with certain Gnostic teachings. And the Bible describes us correctly when the Bible says that we are sheep. And again, as sheep happen to be the dumbest of animals, and they can accept almost anything. This is the reason why sheep need a shepherd. And this, by the way, is the reason why the great shepherd would like to guide us accordingly. The world, my dear friends, is even more gullible compared to us believers in Christ. Now, the Bible tells us to test them, to test the spirits. Now, this happens to be in the present imperative. And this is a command to always be discerning. The verb, in fact, was used in ancient times of the testing of metals for genuineness. And how do we test whether a teaching is from God or not? Well, clearly by the scriptures and by the discernment given to us by the Holy Spirit. And that is why if there are certain people who try to present certain things to us, there needs to be a caveat that we need to use. First of all, the question we need to ask is this: is it biblical? That should be the very first question we should have. Why? Because the Bible is our final and ultimate authority for doctrine. Secondly, we are to ask the question, is it edifying? Does it build us up spiritually? And finally, does it exalt the Lord Jesus Christ? And why do we say that it should exalt the Lord Jesus Christ? Because we are told by Jesus that when the Holy Spirit comes, He will glorify Jesus. So again, those three caveats. Is it biblical? Is it edifying? And number three, is it Christ exalting? Now, we need to note, however, that we cannot have the capacity to test if we only have a shallow understanding of the scriptures. The need of the hour, my dear friends, is biblical literacy. And this is the reason why we have in our own church what we call as the International Bible Institute. And we share 19 courses in that particular program. And in this program, our desire is to equip every person from Genesis all the way to the book of Revelation, to give them an understanding of the general doctrines. We teach them about biblical prophecy. We teach them about the life of Christ. We teach them about personal evangelism. We do a Bible survey of all the books. And all of these things intended to produce biblical literacy. Because the only way you and I can guard ourselves from all these false prophets and false teachings is to be grounded in solid doctrine. This is the reason, my dear friends, that we have to really go deep. And a lot of people don't want to go deep. They're content with the knowledge that they have. And they think that they can get by with the little knowledge that they have. But how can we be discerning if we are not grounded and deep in the Word of God? Now, the use of the word spirit, when it says test the spirit, indicates that these false prophets and teachings have gotten their inspiration from demons or the agents of Satan. If there is something we must understand, it is this, that Satan is the author of all false religions. And not only does he have spirit agents, he has also human agents, namely the false teachers and the false prophets. And we need to note that these false prophets will never claim to be of the devil. Instead, they will always claim to be of God. The word gone, when it says that they have gone out into the world, is a Greek perfect, which means that this was the current state of affairs during the time of John the Beloved. That was true then, and I'd like to say, is still true, maybe even truer still today. And that is why we have a proliferation of all these false teachings and false prophets. That is why all the more should we be discerning. Now, the Greek word for false prophets is the Greek word pseudo-prophetes, a spurious prophet, meaning pretending to be a foreteller or a religious imposter, a false prophet. John was not opposing people who were professional pagans, but people who claimed to be Christians, who claimed to possess the Spirit, who claimed to speak with profound spiritual insight. And so I'd like to share to you a quotation coming from C.K. Barrett. He said, "They spoke, as it seemed, with a Christian tongue, but nonetheless, they were deadly opponents of Christianity and of Christ." Now, most of the eyewitnesses of Jesus' ministry had died by the time John composed this letter, because John wrote this sometime in his 90s or before his 90s. And some of the second or third generation Christians began to have doubts about what they had been taught about the Lord Jesus Christ. And so this is what happens from generation to generation. And that is why we who belong to the first generation of believers, we need to be able to pass on the baton. And we need to pass it on, understanding that we've been handed over with a stewardship, treasure of God, the treasure of the gospel. And therefore, we must be able to pass on to the next generation an undiluted gospel, an undiluted doctrine. And this is our responsibility. And if it was happening during the time of John, we know that it's still happening today. In fact, today people are still most likely to be taken in by the false prophets because of their ignorance of scriptures. My dear friends, this is the kind of ignorance that will lead you astray. And that is why we have to be discerning. And together with that, we have to be knowledgeable. In verse 2, it says, "By this you know the Spirit of God. Every spirit that confesses that Jesus Christ has come in the flesh is from God." So the question that arises is, how do you know if it is the Holy Spirit speaking behind a person? One gauge is that the person must confess that Jesus came in the flesh. In other words, he became God incarnate, not as a phantom or ghost, as the Gnostics of that time were claiming. So the knowledge, my dear friends, of the incarnation is invaluable in properly discerning a teaching or a teacher. So allow me to share a little background of what was happening during the time of John the Apostle. There were some Christians with a Greek background who had a hard time believing that Jesus was human as well as divine, because in Platonic thought, the spirit was all important. The body was only the prison from which one desired to escape. Heresies developed from a uniting of this kind of Platonic thought and Christianity. So a sort of religious syncretism was beginning to take place in the churches, among the Greek churches. A particularly widespread false teaching called Docetism, from a Greek word meaning to seem, held that Jesus was actually a spirit who only appeared to have a body, but did not really have a body. In reality, they would say he cast no shadow and left no footprints. Sounds like vampire stories. He was God, my dear friends, they would say, but not man. Another heretical teaching related to Gnosticism, from a Greek word meaning knowledge, held that all physical matter was evil, the spirit was good, and only the intellectually enlightened could enjoy the benefits of religion. Both groups found it hard to believe in a savior who was fully human. But you see, we have a modern day crisis. Through the centuries, many heretics have denied that Jesus was both God and man. In John's day, people had trouble believing he was human. Today, more people have problems seeing him as God. But Jesus' divine human nature is the pivotal issue of Christianity. Now, some people may not realize the importance of this statement. If Jesus did not come in the flesh, as I mentioned, there would be no salvation for us who are in the flesh. Notice the subtlety of Satan's ploys and ways, and also the danger that goes with it. All false doctrine has one dangerous motive, that we all join Satan in hell. As the saying goes, misery loves company. Third principle that we need to have is we need to be analytical. In

0: God. This is a strong warning. Our Christology must be correct. There is no room for error on this matter. Christology is that branch of theology which teaches us the nature, the person, and the role of Jesus Christ. We have got to get it right when it comes to the Lord Jesus Christ. We can never get it wrong. Because again, what is at stake here is our eternal destiny. Therefore, he who confesses that Jesus is not from God, who does not confess Jesus for who he really is not from God. He is the Antichrist. Any denial of the truths, in this case, an apostolic tradition about Christ, is coming from the evil one. Listen well. The Spirit of God will never contradict apostolic tradition and the Bible. The greatest test of authenticity, my dear friends, is the Scriptures. Anything that does not fall in line with the book, with the Bible, is not from God. Here we also see the importance of the reading of Scriptures at all times, that we may be equipped to handle wrong teachings. And again, we cannot overstate the importance of the study of Scriptures. The word already, by the way, is a contrast emphasis and tells us that this is not something that will be in the distant future. John was saying the spirit of the Antichrist was already present during his time and is now even more present nowadays, since it is the last days. And it has already been prophesied that there will be a proliferation of doctrines of demons. So let us not be deceived with that. And we know that this is already happening in the world today. There is right now a serious departure from the truths of Scripture. We have the oneness movement, the laughing revival, the so-called new paradigm, hyper grace, prosperity gospel, and so on. And the danger of these movements is that they divert from Scriptures. But it is not noticeable because they use the Bible here and there. They give you a sprinkle of Scripture, but that is not enough. That is why it is not only important to read Scripture, but also to properly interpret Scripture. And that will only happen if you are biblically literate. That will only happen if you are grounded and solid and deep in the Word of God. So, my dear friends, how could we not be fooled? Three things: be discerning, be knowledgeable, and be analytical.
1: Thank you, Pastor Mel, for reminding us that not everything that sounds Christian is truly Christ-like. Friends, we live in a time where there are countless voices competing for our attention. Some sound convincing, some even use Bible verses. Yet Apostle John reminds us not to believe every spirit, but to test what we hear against the truth of God's Word. And perhaps that's the challenge for many of us today. We want spiritual encouragement, but are we pursuing spiritual discernment? We want truth, but are we submitting ourselves to God's truth, or are we trying to make the truth submit to us? So here's something to reflect on. Are you deep enough in God's Word to recognize the genuine from the counterfeit? Let's pray for that as we close. Our Heavenly Father, please protect us from deception, and please give us a growing love for your truth. Please help us to be discerning and grounded in Scripture. In Jesus' name we pray. Amen. 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God bless everybody. See you again next week.
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0: is God?
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0: totoo bang may God the Mother? Kung may God the Father, meron daw God the Mother. Yan ang ating tatalakayin sa Expositors Edition, where we preach the word in all its simplicity, in all its practicality, in all its authority. Ako po si Pastor Eric Cortez.
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Lutenist Robert Bartow performed the Gigue from Sylvius Leopold Weiss's Sonata No. 2 in D. Next, the fourth movement of Peter Schickele's Quartet for Clarinet, Violin, Cello, and Piano.

You heard the Anhaki Ensemble in the fourth movement of Peter Schickele's Quartet for Clarinet, Violin, Cello, and Piano. Next, the March Solennelle by Tchaikovsky, followed by the first movement of Czerny's Symphony No. 1 in C Minor, Opus 780.

0: Jörgen Hempel conducted the Ulster Orchestra in the first movement of Czerny's Symphony No. 1. Before that, we heard Tchaikovsky's Marche Solennelle, rendered by the New York Philharmonic Orchestra under Andrei Kostelanets.
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Pianist Philippe Bonthomme performed Franz Liszt Concert Etude No. 2 in F minor, La Leggerezza. We continue with the fourth movement of Juan Crisóstomo de Arriaga String Quartet No. 3 in E flat.

The string quartet Sine Nomine performed the fourth movement of Juan Crisóstomo de Arriaga's String Quartet No. 3. Next, Johann Strauss Jr.'s Vienna Carnival Waltz.

Paul Anger conducted the Vienna Folk Opera Orchestra in Johann Strauss Jr.'s Vienna Carnival Waltz, Opus 3. Next, the fugue from Sassafras Prelude Chorale Fugue.

Guitarist Michael Dadupt, rendered Sampaguita by Dolores Paterno. And now, here is the second movement of Ernst Graf's String Quartet in D, Opus 17, No. 4, followed by the Gigue from the Sonata No. 2 by Silvius Leopold Weiss.

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Stories That Build Faith, because hope is just a story away.

Good afternoon. I'm Pastor Ron Bishop, and I've come to you on this Sunday afternoon to share with you about the life of Hannah. And I've dealt with the stories

of Joseph. I've dealt with the life of Ruth and how that the very last name in the book of Ruth, the very last word in the book of Ruth, is that of David, her grandson. And so it's a powerful story, actually, her great-grandson. And as I tell this story, I think it is so fascinating how God is moving in such a powerful way, and he moves in our lives. And today, as I come to you on this theme of stories that build faith, I think about how Romans 10:17, often I quote this scripture, and it says, faith comes by hearing, and hearing by the word of God. The word builds faith. And I have faith in my heart. All my life I've had such a desire to follow after the Lord and to do what he wants me to do. And I admonish you today, whoever you are, as you're driving along, as you're sitting at your desk, as you're in your home, as you're just meditating on the things of God, as you listen to this broadcast, I want you to realize that the Lord is powerful and he is strong and he is good and he wants to touch your life. And so as I look at this story, I see how that there was a man of the hills of Ephraim, and Ephraim was on the west side of Jordan, and it is part of one of the main tribes of Israel. Actually, he's the son of Joseph. And his brother Manasseh was the oldest son of Joseph, but when the prophet reached out to touch these two boys, when Jacob reached out to touch these two boys, his grandsons, and he crossed his hands and he put the hand of greatest blessing, firstborn, he put that upon Ephraim, and he put his left hand upon this boy Manasseh. And so the two boys became reversed, and so the greater blessing should have gone, according to tradition, to the life of Manasseh, but instead it went to Ephraim, and Ephraim became known as the biggest tribe, and certainly of the two, it was the biggest tribe, and such a blessing God brought upon this boy Ephraim. But now, as they have found their place, this man, his name is Elkanah, and he is the head of the father of Samuel. But we see how that he is there in the land of Ephraim, and they go to the temple to serve the Lord. Now, this boy who is going to be born, there is such an amazing story about this. And I'd like to share with you the very beginnings of this man's life. And so, but as we look at this, we see how that Hannah was it lists her name first, but it says that this man Elkanah had two wives. The first wife was Peninnah, and the second wife was Hannah. And although we realize it may be reversed, it may be that the first wife was Hannah and the second wife was Peninnah. At any rate, we know that Peninnah had children. And so as she had these children, why, there is great honor given to her. And everyone realizes that she is favored of the Lord. But Hannah has no children. And she feels disgraced. She feels everything is not going well for her. And she feels like it's such an important part of her life that she be given a child. She feels like the Lord is against her. And it's kind of like today I was thinking, meditating on the story in Mark chapter 4, verses 35 through 41. But within that chapter, it talks about how Jesus said to the disciples, let us go over to the other side. And as they are going to cross Galilee, why, Jesus went into the back of the boat and he laid down and he rested and he fell asleep.
And so as these disciples are going to the other side, I was thinking about the scripture and how that a lot of times it sounds like the goal that Jesus presented was to go to the other side, when in fact, the goal was the process of what is about to happen. And so there they arrive, and they're going on this boat, and a storm, a swell comes up, and this storm is so difficult, it looks like the boat may even be capsized and go down. And the disciples are there on this boat, and they don't know what to do. They look around, they're trying their best to row and get to the other side, but they can't get to the other side. It sounds like the Lord was assigning them, I want you to go to the other side, and that is the goal. The goal is God wanted to show himself pure and show himself strong. And I know there's a scripture, it says in Psalm 46 and 10, it says, "Be still and know that I am God. Be still." It means stop fighting and stop and learn to trust in God and fear nothing. And yet here he was saying to them, I want you to go to the other side. And so they start attempting to fulfill that and go to the other side of Galilee. But in fact, Jesus then goes back in the back asleep. And I think of how so many times we feel that the Lord is asleep on our boat, that nothing that could go bad will happen to us, and that everything is going to be just fine, when in fact, he is wanting you to trust him, even if he appears to be asleep. God is always on your side. If you love the Lord, if your heart is right before him, then God is going to be on your side. And so I think sometimes we are so taken up with our own problem, as Hannah was taken up with her problem. Her problem was, Panana keeps having children, and I have never had even one child. And she goes pregnancy after pregnancy after pregnancy, and God seems to be working for her, but he's not working for me. Has God forgotten me? Is God working against me? When in fact, God is not working against you, but it's important for you to build your faith. You see, the goal was not to get to the other side. The goal was to learn how to trust him and to be still in the midst of their trial, in the midst of the dilemma, whatever it is they're going through. They needed to learn that the Lord is on the boat. This boat is not going down, but this boat is going to make it to the other side. Whatever trial you may be going through at this time, it's important for you to realize that this boat that you're on, that seems to be facing the storm, that you face the difficulty and everything that you're experiencing, and you feel sometimes fears in your heart that you just may not make it to the end of the journey. And yet he wants you to realize he is not asleep on your boat. He is strongly awake, and he is ready to help you. But it appears as though he is asleep, and therefore he's not active at the helm. He's not there to protect you. He's not there to do for you what you feel you must have. You need him to provide for you. You need him to do that. I've heard Christians, you know, one of the worst is single mothers and some of the struggles they go through. And I think of so many times, whether you're a single mom or you're a widow or you're a husband who has lost his family or lost his opportunity, or it seems like his job has come to the total end and he doesn't know how to prepare for his family. It doesn't matter if you are in a situation where you have a drama that is going on, you've got a physical situation, you've got a dangerous situation. All these things could be happening in your life, but it's important for you to trust the Lord, so that you would realize
that wherever you go, whatever you experience, whatever you face, He is with you. I'm talking about building faith in your life and having such a commitment to Him that you're not worried about tomorrow. You're not worried about this ship going down. You're not worried about the struggles that you face, but you are trusting that the Lord will be faithful for you, with you, and stand strongly by your side and within your heart. And so it's important to trust the Lord in this way. And so in Mark chapter 4, they were going to the other side, and they came back and said, "Carest thou not, Master, that we perish, that this boat will go down and we will all drown?" And they didn't realize, well, Jesus is not going to drown. He is the Messiah. He is the one who stands with us. He is the one who is the end to our problems, and every need that we have will be met. And so do you think He will go down with this? No, He is going to be with you there at the end. When you get to the other side, you don't have to worry about Him and whether or not He is, He's got your back. But He absolutely has your back. I've heard so many different times when someone going through a trial, they say, "I just think God's just forgotten me." Someone actually wrote a book that I thought was so interesting, and it says, Has God lost your number? Or do you think God has lost your number? No, He has not lost your number. He knows where you are. He knows what your telephone number is. He can find you. All He has to do is snap His fingers, and He can come and He can meet you in your struggle, in your pain, whatever it is you're going through. And so and you know what? I think the bottom line is, how much do you know the Lord? Have you given your heart to Him? If you're listening to this broadcast today, have you said to Him, "Lord, I repent for all my sins, and I ask You to do a work in me so that I will be a different person, so that I will have the confidence of the Lord in my heart"? Sometimes the biggest problem is not that we question whether or not God is going to stand with us, but the biggest problem is that we don't know how to have faith. We don't know how to be strong in our confidence in Him. I am fully confident that He is able to do abundantly above all that I would even ask or think. And He wants to do that in you. He wants whatever you're going through to be a time when you will be strong and you will know that He is Lord of your life, and He's going to work everything out. And so as I look at this, I see how that Peninnah was, she is really the woman of the household, because she is able to have children. She is the mama bear. She is the one who has these children and feels confident that she is favored by the Lord. And Elkanah, he gives to her gifts when they go to Jerusalem, when they go to sacrifice to the Lord. And it's important that everyone bring a gift. And so he gives to his wives gifts. He gives to Peninnah a gift. And as he gives this gift to her, or gifts to her, he gives a double portion to Hannah. And he does because he loves Hannah, and he is not favoring Peninnah over Hannah, but it is Peninnah who has the children, but this girl, Hannah, has none. And year after year after year, they would go up to Jerusalem to sacrifice at the time of Passover, and yet Peninnah would actually mock her. She would mock her because she was able to have children, and look at you, you have nothing. I am favored by my husband. I am favored by God. Everything is going my way. And so this was a real problem. It was a similar situation in the days of Joseph, and how that the wives did not have, they, you know, Leah was one of the wives, and she had several children before Rachel ever had even one. And so if you compare these two stories, we see how that
that Rachel is, the Lord loves her. Jacob loves her more than he loves his other wives. But as I look at this, I see how that Hannah is loved by her husband, Elkanah, and he gives her a double portion. And when they go up to Jerusalem, why, he is always hoping that somehow, some way, God would open her womb so that she could have children. Having children to a mother is a very important thing. It's a very significant thing. It's not something that you just look at and say, well, she can have them or she can't have them. No, this is a very special, precious relationship that the wife has as she brings to the table what is valuable to her. And the ability to bear children is such an important thing. And so as Hannah comes to the house of the Lord, why, and is mocked by Peninnah, that the day finally comes when Hannah, just while she's there in Jerusalem, taking the double portion of gifts that were given to her by Elkanah, her husband, who loves her, why, she takes this double portion and she is thankful and she offers it to the Lord. She is a woman of deep thought and deep movement in her spirit. And she just cries out to the Lord, and she just doesn't feel like he's hearing her. He feels like he's asleep on her boat. And so as she finally goes to the house of the Lord, then she goes in where the high priest, on the day when the high priest is there sitting at the gate, and she goes in and she's looking at the altar, and she goes to crying out to the Lord. But she's moving her lips, but nothing is coming out. She's not crying out very loudly. She's a peaceful, she's a quiet lady. And so she, as she is in this state, why, the year after year, why, she was so moved and so bothered by what she was experiencing. So Hannah, you know, as she stands, as she kneels there at the altar, and she cries out to the Lord, her body language looked like she was possibly taking on some alcohol. That was the thought of Eli the priest, and he did not know her. He said, "You're drunk. How long do you plan to keep this up? Sober up, woman," he says to her. You know, sometimes even spiritual leaders can be unkind, and so it was in Eli's case. But then she said, I feel it's very important. She said, "Sir, I am a woman with a broken heart. I haven't been drinking not a drop of wine. The only thing I've been pouring out is my heart, pouring it out to God. Don't for a minute think I'm a bad woman. It's because I'm desperately unhappy and in such pain that I've stayed here so long." And as she began to describe her feelings to the priest, why, he began to realize, no, this woman is a good woman and everything is going to be fine. I really believe God wants her. She's crying out from the depth of her heart. I think God will bless her and God will be with her. And so as he began to say this to her, why, he began to realize that he needs to pronounce a different verdict over her life. And so he does. And he says, "Go in peace, and may the God of Israel give you what you have asked of him." And what she was asking was for a child. And she finally came to the point, and I think this is momentous, how she came to the point to where she said, "God, if you will comply with me in my request, if you will give me the child, if you will give me a son like I have asked of you, then Lord, I will not, it's enough if you will give me that child." And so she cried out to the Lord, and she was saying, "Lord, give me a child, and if you do, I will bring him to this temple, and I will give him," I think it was in Shiloh, "I will bring him to this temple, and I will give to you him for all of his life. As soon as he is weaned, I will bring him here, and then he will be able to serve you all the days of his life."
And I will even go to so far as to say he will be like a Nazarite. He will never drink, and his hair will never be cut. And she really began to describe what she would be giving to God in this way. And so she did what Eli told her to go her way. And he said, may God bless you and give you what you have asked of him. Think well of me, she said, and pray for me, she said, and went her way. Then she ate heartily, and her face was radiant, and she felt like God was going to answer her prayer. It's like the Lord woke up on her boat. And as far as she was concerned, God was going to fight her battles for her. God was going to stand strong in her life. And so whatever that she had experienced, it was going to change right now. And so as she went back home, and then her husband came into her, and then in due course of time, the next year, why, the child had been born, Samuel, she named him, and I will dedicate him to the Lord for all of the days of his life. And before the year was out, Hannah had conceived and given birth to a son. This is all found in 1 Samuel chapter 1. And verse 20, it says, Hannah had conceived and given birth to a son. She named him Samuel, saying, I asked God for him. I think it's good when you can put a name on the blessing that God has given to you. When he has fulfilled, he has met your needs, and he's fulfilled what your prayers were, that when you had a need, you could be committed, you could be feel in your heart that he's covered you, he's taken care of you, he's met you in a very strong and a powerful way. And so that's what happened to Hannah. And so she stayed home that next year, and she nursed the baby, and she grew him till he was probably 2 or 3 years of age. He was just a small little tyke. And as he was this small child, why, then finally she said, I'm not going to Jerusalem, or I'm not going to Shiloh this year. I'm going instead to put him in the hands of God. And so he said, Elkanah said to his wife, verses 23, 24, do what you think is best. Stay home until you have weaned him, and yet let God complete what he has begun. And so the boy grew, and he was getting stronger, and he was getting more mature. Certainly he was only about 2 or 3 years of age. And now she said, now it is time that I take him back and take him up to the house of the Lord and give him to the priest and tell him, please train him up to be a priest, that he would serve you all the days of his life. And so that's exactly what she did. I find it interesting how sometimes I know that when we had our children, we had a son and we had a daughter, and those children, we dedicated each of them as they were born. We dedicated them to the Lord. We had a special outfit we put on them. We held them in our arms, and our pastor laid his hands on that child and on us. And he said, Lord, I pray for this child that it will be blessed all the days of its life, that we will serve you, it will be faithful, and that this child will love you every day of his life. And I pray for these parents that they will commit themselves to the Lord. And I know some churches have a baptism for the infant, but in our culture and in our church, what they would do is just pray for this child. Dedicating it was a very significant thing. On the day you were dedicated to the service of the Lord, dedicated to follow the Lord all the days of your life, dedicated not to follow in your own way or walk in your own way, but to commit your life to the Lord. When I was very, very small, my parents didn't do that because they were not Christians at that time, but they came eventually to the Lord. And when they came to the Lord, why, it was such a special time. And I remember, and a few weeks ago, I shared with you how that my parents in a service in a church
we had been invited to attend. Why, they stood up and walked down the aisle and gave their hearts to the Lord and repented of their sins. And we children, four of us, I was the oldest, and we followed them down that aisle, and we covered half of the altar of the church as we committed ourselves to follow after Jesus, and that we would walk after him all the days of our life, and we would never stray from that. And that's been the case with my family. Oh, there have been some wayward moments, but not that lasted very long, because throughout my life, from the age when I walked down that aisle with my parents, and I walked down because I saw they were moved by the invitation given by the pastor, and they went down and they gave their hearts to the Lord, I decided, no, I must go as well. And I walked down that aisle. I was 11 and a half years of age. And as I walked down that aisle, I'll never forget it. I remember it as if it were yesterday, the emotion I felt in my heart and the feeling of repenting before the Lord and accepting him, asking him, please, would you not only forgive me, would you wash my sins away? You say at 11 and a half, how many sins do you have? Well, I want to tell you, the heart is deceitful above all things and desperately wicked, the prophet said. And that's exactly where I was. I needed the forgiveness of the Lord. I needed him to touch my life. Perhaps you, while you're driving down the road or whatever it is you're doing, as you're listening to this broadcast, perhaps God is dealing with you that you might repent of your sins, that you might change your ways, and that you might walk after the Lord. This whole prayer of Hannah has been such a moving experience for me, because I don't look at the stories of the Bible and just look at them and not place great emotional value to them. I see them as a strong urging for me to live my life in his pattern, after his will, by his design, that I will not walk in my own ways, but I will walk after the Lord. I don't want to walk in the ways that I have, but that my nature would want to go after. I want to follow the Lord with all of my heart. I want to dedicate my life to him all of my days. I do not want to go my own way. I do not want to be rebellious against the things of God. I recognize that here I am on this earth. God is not a God that you can see. And yet I realize that it's very important for me to give my heart to the Lord so that I am not going after my own way, but I am going after God's way. Because you see, this life we live, it's just a few years. And I'm past my 70th year. And as I look at that, I think, how long do I have to live? What is my future? Well, my future is with the Lord. And whether I'm living in this life and walking according to the patterns of the Lord after his plan and doing it God's way and all that I do, or if it is going after I have breathed my last breath and I go to be with the Lord. I don't know exactly where you are in your life. I realize that if you're listening to me, you're alive and you're able to still make decisions. My decisions that I was given the opportunity of making were all in this life. They were not in the next life. The next life, it's all signed, sealed, and delivered. It's all finished. There is nothing left to decide. I have already committed my way to the Lord, and I have gone to meet my judge. I've gone to meet my maker. But as long as I'm living on this earth, I have choices. I have opportunities. I can go the way of the Lord, and it will be good. But I must make that decision. I can't just do what I want to do and think that it's going to be all right, or maybe wait for a deathbed repentance. No, I want to repent early. I want to make my decisions early. I want to walk after the ways of the Lord. I don't want there to be any question as to the integrity of my heart and the commitment I have to Jesus Christ. I want to be absolutely in his camp. And I know he's in my camp.
I know he's helping me. He's struggled. I have financial needs occasionally, and those needs have been met by the Lord. Actually, I find financial needs quite often, but quite often he meets me. But as I close today, I want to challenge you to give your life to Jesus Christ, to walk in his way, like Hannah, that you would dedicate not only your life, but the life of everyone under your influence, whether it's a child to be born, or it's a family member, or it's the neighbors that you have. Whatever it is you face, whatever the challenges you have, if you will commit that you will follow the Lord and exercise godly influence for each of them, then I do believe God will be with you and God will give you what you need in order to get to the other side. And so remember, this is Pastor Ron Bishop, and these are stories that build faith. And I'm very glad. We will continue and complete the stories of Hannah and of her family and of Samuel and of Eli the priest the next time. But for now, I want you to know Jesus Christ is Lord of all, and I am glad to be in his camp. And I am thankful he's in my camp, and he's still my provider. He's still my Jehovah Jireh, and whatever I need, he will give to me. Father, I pray for those who are listening today, and I pray that your hand will be in their lives, and that there will be nothing that they do not trust you to do, and that there will be absolute strength there in the lives of everyone who is listening today. In Jesus' name, we ask you. God bless you. And see you next time. This is Pastor Ron Bishop, and this is Stories That Build Faith. Thank you.

0: sakripisyo sa cross upang kami ay mapatawad at mabigyan ng panibagong buhay. 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Lord, you said in your word that if we cast all our cares upon you, Lord, you will sustain us. Lord, you gave us an invitation in Matthew 11:28 to come to you, those of us who are weary and burdened, and you will give us rest. Thank you, Lord God, for that assurance that you will never leave us nor forsake us, and that you will be with us until the end of the age. Lord, for those who are going through sickness, we pray for divine healing. For those who are in need of financial provision, we pray, Lord God, for your supernatural provision. For those, Lord God, who are on the verge of, Lord, relational dysfunction, we pray, Lord God, for restoration of relationship. Lord, for those who are going through mental or emotional pain, Lord, you send your word that you are close to the brokenhearted. And there will be healing, Lord God, that is available for them. So we trust in you, Lord God. No matter what happens, we will continue to trust in you and believe in your word. Thank you, O Lord, for your miracles. And I pray, Lord God, for my brother and sister listening today, the Lord is telling you, I am with you always and forever. Maraming maraming salamat, Panginoon. Ito po ang aming dalangin sa pangalan ni Jesus. Tayo magsabi ng amen at amen.
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Job chapter 29. Job continued his discourse. How I long for the months gone by, for the days when God watched over me, when his lamp shone on my head, and by his light I walked through the darkness. Oh, for the days when I was in my prime, when God's intimate friendship blessed my house, when the Almighty was still with me and my children were around me, when my path was drenched with cream and the rock poured out for me streams of olive oil, when I went to the gate of the city and took my seat in the public square, the young men saw me and stepped aside, and the old men rose to their feet. The chief men refrained from speaking and covered their mouths with their hands. The voices of the nobles were hushed, and their tongues stuck to the roof of their mouths. Whoever heard me spoke well of me, and those who saw me commended me. Because I rescued the poor who cried for help, and the fatherless who had none to assist them. The one who was dying blessed me. I made the widow's heart sing. I put on righteousness as my clothing. Justice was my robe and my turban. I was eyes to the blind and feet to the lame. I was a father to the needy. I took up the case of the stranger. I broke the fangs of the wicked and snatched the victims from their teeth. I thought, I will die in my house, my days as numerous as the grains of the sand. My roots will reach to the water, and the dew will lie all night on my branches. My glory will not fade. The bow will be ever new in my hand. People listen to me expectantly, waiting in silence for my counsel. After I had spoken, they spoke no more. My words fell gently on their ears. They waited for me as for showers, and drank in my words as the spring rain. When I smiled at them, they scarcely believed it. The light of my face was precious to them. I chose the way for them and sat as their chief. I dwelt as a king among his troops. I was like one who comforts mourners.

umagang ito. Ang ating devotion po ay nanggagaling sa Psalm chapter 68:4-6. Psalm 68:4-6, babasahin ko po. Sabi dito, sing to God, sing praises to His name. Lift up a song to Him who rides through the deserts. His name is the Lord. Exalt before Him. Father of the fatherless and protector of the widows is God in His holy habitation. God settles the solitary in the home. He leads out the prisoners to prosperity, but the rebellious dwell in parched land. Marami sigurong tao na they see God as powerful, holy, and majestic. And sa totoo lang naman, ganun naman talaga ang Diyos. But sometimes we forget that this mighty God is also deeply compassionate. He is not distant from those who are hurting. He notices those whom society often overlooks. Yung mga lonely, yung mga naiwan, yung mga nalulungkot, umiiyak, yung mga oppressed. Itong Psalm 68, it celebrates God's victory as the King who reigns over all creation. Pero in the middle of praising His greatness, si David, he paused to describe God's tender heart toward the weak. The God who rules heaven is also the God who personally cares for those with broken lives. Now, sa umagang ito, we will discover dalawang katotohanan about God. So let us look. Sabi nito, sing to God, sing praises His name. His name is the Lord. Father of the fatherless, protector of widows is God in His holy habitation. Si David, he begins with a command, sing to God. Para kay David, worship is the proper response because of who God is. Sabi niya dito, who rides through the desert or rides upon the clouds, yun yung other translation. It is a picture of God's supreme authority. Kanyang picture ng majesty. Sa ancient world po, yung storm gods were often described as riding the clouds. Si David, he boldly declares that it is the Lord. Hindi ito mga kung sino mang na Diyos-Diyosan. He truly reigns over heaven and earth. And then, David immediately connects God's greatness with His compassion. Father of the fatherless. It refers to children. It refers to abandoned children who have lost their father's protection. In ancient Israel at that time, orphans were among the most vulnerable among society. Walang magbibigay sa kanila ng protection. Sabi niya pa dito, itong God na ito is also called protector of widows. Protector carries the idea na ito'y isang judge, isang defender, someone who stands up for those who cannot defend themselves. The same sa fatherless, sa widows, He is the one that gives protection. And napaka-remarkable dito is that this compassion, this compassionate care flows from His holy habitation. Yung kanyang holiness does not make Him distant from human suffering. Minsan kasi pangit yung may negative connotation yung word na holy. Parang ang layo na. Iba na. Instead, yung holiness niya is perfectly expressed in His justice, in His mercy, especially in His compassion. Ang makikita po natin dito is the God that is in control. He deserves the praise. He deserves the worship because His greatness is revealed through His compassionate care, lalong-lalo na sa mga weak and vulnerable.
Ang true worship po, it begins pag na-recognize natin

hindi lamang yung power ng Diyos, but we recognize yung love ng Diyos, yung concern niya for people in need. Sometimes, siguro we think God na He only notices yung important na mga tao. Yung successful na mga tao, yung mga influential na mga tao, yung mga strong na tao. But Scripture tells us the opposite. God sees the forgotten people. Perhaps today, feeling mo isa ka doon. You feel abandoned, you feel overlooked. O meron ka mga burdens ngayong umaga na wala man nakakaintindi sa'yo. Remember this, God sees you. Kikita ka ng Diyos. He cares for you. 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And as God's people, we are called to reflect His heart. Kung tayo naman, hindi naman natin na-experience yung mga bagay na yon, tayo naman yung magbigay ng care for those who are lonely. Ikaw magbigay ng encouragement to those who are sad or grieving. I-welcome mo yung mga outsider. Ikaw ang mag-defend for those who cannot defend themselves. Verse 6 says, God settles the solitary in a home. He leads out the prisoners to prosperity, but the rebellious dwell in a parched land. Patuloy po na dinidescribe dito ni David yung work ni God. Sabi niya, settles the solitary in a home. Pero mapakita niya dito yung gracious provision ng Diyos for those who are alone or isolated. Kasi yung term na solitary, it means someone na abandoned. And God delights placing people into relationship, families, and communities where they can belong. David also says that God leads out the prisoners to prosperity. Throughout sa history po ng Israel, God repeatedly rescued His people from slavery. Alam nila yung experience ng pagiging prisoner. Na-experience nila yung captivity. Na-experience nila yung oppression. Ultimately, this points to God's greater work of salvation. Bringing people out of the bondage of sin into the freedom found in Him. Pero meron ditong warning si David, no, sa dulo. The rebellious dwell in a parched land. Itong rebellious na word, it means, or it refers to those who are stubbornly resisting God's authority. Kung si God nagde-delight to bless those who trust Him, those who continually reject God, ang ma-experience nila is spiritual dryness and separation from His blessings. Ito po ang makikita po natin sa passage na ito, that God lovingly restores those who trust Him. Pero kung persistent rebellion, it will lead to spiritual barrenness. Ito po ang matututunan natin, that God's desire is always to rescue. His desire is to restore and give people a place where they belong. Pero yung blessing niya are enjoyed by those who humbly submit to Him. Many people today feel lonely. Kahit na marami silang kaibigan o marami silang kasamahan. Some are imprisoned. Hindi siguro sa totoong prisuhan, kundi imprisoned by fear, by addiction, by guilt, by bitterness or hopelessness. Pero ito po ang good news sa atin sa umagang ito, is that God is still setting people free. He's setting people free through Jesus Christ. And He welcomes us into His family and gives us a new identity as His new children. If you have been feeling alone, lumapit ka sa Diyos and become deeply connected to His people. Yung church po, it is meant
to be a spiritual family where we love, we encourage, and support one another. Now, ito po ang challenge sa atin today. Take time to praise God, not only for His greatness, but also for His compassion. Tanungin mo sarili mo ngayon, who around me needs to experience God's love through me? Perhaps it is someone who is lonely, malungkot, discouraged, or forgotten. Pag-pray mo sila. Bigyan mo sila ng encouragement. Visit them. Or simply, listen to them. As we reflect God's heart, others begin to see the compassion of our Heavenly Father. Let us pray. Heavenly Father, maraming salamat po for being both mighty and merciful. Maraming salamat po na you are the Father to the fatherless, the defender of the weak, and the one who never overlooks those who are hurting. Lord, when we feel lonely, when we feel forgotten, i-remind nyo kami, Panginoon, that you see us and that you care for us. I-restore nyo po, Panginoon, ang mga puso. Set us free from anything that keeps us from walking closely with you. And help us, Lord, na may reflect din namin ang iyong compassion to those around us. Gawin nyo kami, Panginoon, ng mga tao na hindi lamang kumakanta ng papuri, sa iyo, Panginoon, but also demonstrate your love through our actions. Maraming salamat, Ama. 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Amen.